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2: 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For any questions and concerns, you can contact the Oshawa Tribal College at 505-782-6010.
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1: For the month of September 2026, for the Zuni Solid Waste Program, they are open from 8 a.m. through 4:30 p.m., Monday through Saturday. 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
2: The SUNY Public School District invites the community to the annual federal programs fall public meeting on Tuesday, October 6, 2006 at 5:30 p.m. This meeting will be held at the Central Office Boardroom. 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
1: Atención viajeros, su teléfono no es una varita mágica. 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

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And would you save my soul tonight? 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
1: For the Oshawa Tribal College, this is an update for their relocation of services. 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For any questions and concerns, you can contact the Oshawa Tribal College at 505-782-6010.
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1: The SUNY Public School District invites the community to the annual federal programs fall public meeting on Tuesday, October 6, 2006 at 5:30 p.m. This meeting will be held at the Central Office Boardroom. Updates on the following will be presented: academics, funding, and new school construction. Refreshments will be served after the meeting. For any questions, please call the federal programs at 505-782-5511, extension number 6403.

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1: POZ Human Resources Department presents Coffee Talks. 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
1: 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We have 8:51. This is KSHI Zuni Radio 90.9 FM. And happy Monday. Today we have the Golden Oldies Music Show out for you. And before we move on to more music, we have some updates. Look at one da like shamle dot nano Golden Oldies then ikoshana one look at kela kwa events that on that na kehon awa shuwa. Coming up on Monday, that is today, September 28th, this evening at 5:30, the Shumakoloa Health Center will be hosting their community evening walk, Walk for Life. Again, this one starts at 5:30 this evening. They have some pretty nice t-shirts to give away for those in attendance. And you can register with their QR code. If not, you can stop by the Shumakoloa Health Center. Again, this walk is coming up this evening at the Shumakoloa Health Center as part of the community evening walk. Look at like it soon at 5:30 p.m. Look at the Shumakoloa Health Center. Look at yam community evening walk. Da ilaw. Look at our one black t-shirts. Ma ato yung kachiton. Our lechon to help. Look at 5:30. Taking a QR code. Da kachiton yam registration ta elek and our setup that on Shumakoloa Health Center Quinton Awle Chapiskan Tato now Usana Elek and again. Also there's a presentation that was cancelled for today. Let's take a look here. The senior center scheduled a presentation for this evening and it has been cancelled. So again share this information with your family and friends. Also, the 60th annual Zuni Fair kickoff walk run is coming up on Thursday, October 1st, 6 o'clock p.m. at the WIC office. And they have the Elder Walk, the 1.5 mile and 2.5 mile walk run. And you have until Wednesday to register for this event. Again, coming up on Thursday, October 1st. Look at that, Zuni Fair. I want to look at kickoff walk run taking a Thursday, October 1st. Kita that on that yet and hide to them on Tehuan Ilpayama registration listing up on a Wednesday after not eating up on that kit on week off a skin on our one where I set up QR code that kit that on your registration. And again, the Golden Oldies Music Show for your Monday morning.

0: 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Respiratory season is upon us, and Zuni IHS has vaccines available. Flu vaccines are recommended for all persons aged 6 months and older who do not have a contraindication. 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RSV prevention is also available. It is encouraged for eligible infants and young children up to 19 months of age. Eligible adults over the age of 50 and all adults over the age of 75 can be vaccinated against RSV. Vaccines are available during regularly scheduled appointments or on Wednesday afternoons without an appointment. If you have any questions, please feel free to call the primary care health technicians to find out if you're eligible at 505-782-7500. Join the Zuni Healthy Lifestyles program and the Zuni Road to Organization for the 60th Annual Zuni Fair. Kick off walk and run, scheduled for Thursday, October 1st, 2026, starting at 6 p.m. in front of the WIC office. Mile marker events include the Elder Walk, the Mile and a Half, 2 Mile and a Half Walk and Run. Registration closes on Wednesday, September 30th, 2026 at 5 p.m. You may register in person at the Zuni Healthy Lifestyles program office or scan the QR code. For any questions, please contact the Healthy Lifestyles program at 505-782-3091. The Zuni Healthy Lifestyles program is a diabetes prevention program. The Zuni Public School District invites the community to the annual federal program's fall public meeting on Tuesday, October 6, 2006 at 5:30 p.m. This meeting will be held at the Central Office Boardroom. Updates on the following will be presented: academics, funding, and new school construction. Refreshments will be served after the meeting. For any questions, please call the federal programs at 505-782-5511, extension number 6403. There will be a Zuni Harvest Art Market. 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
1: Oh, now I'm talking about 918. When you look at that, like it, Zuni Senior Center, and look at that 8 hour presentation, taking Alzheimer's disease factor fiction. Look at take and then like some 1031 all on that don't yet in hydrogen again. The presentation that was scheduled for this morning at the Zuni Senior Center has been canceled for today. And if we have any updates, we'll share with you later on. Also, look at the avenues, early childhood services. Look at the Awana family make and take night. Taking a lucky soon up at 5 o'clock p.m. to 6:30 p.m. Rio is small. Look at Awana Molina One Stop Help Center. Look at Iskonda. Taking a look at Awana birth to 5 years of age. Look at the Awana families. Donna Ishamena for an evening of fun and learning. Again, like it soon up at 5 o'clock to 6:30 p.m. Akitato na ishame now. Uncle Don called Ele Ite Kunahan out to help. Don't now on Ben and Akana 413-7892. Again, 413-7892. I want phone number. Zuni Public School District, look at Donna Ishame now. Look at Awan annual federal program fall public meeting. Tuesday, October 6th, on the day, and 5:30 p.m. Central Office Boardroom, on the day, and a look at the academics funding the new school construction. I can't on the update yak now. And I'm going to call the LA. I think I'm going to call the LA. I want 782-5511. I want that telephone number. Again, look at Kishi Radio. Look at like it's some golden oldies. I want to call the LA. I want to call the LA. Don't eat at the end of Connecticut, don't eat at the end of Connecticut, don't eat at the end of Connecticut, don't eat at the end of Connecticut. dena ikosnawa. Isa ka luket da chi Buddy Holly and da dena tikana.

0: It's so lonely, baby. Well, they're so lonely. They'll be so lonely they could die.
1: 90.9 KSHI.
2: President Trump says he rejected an Iranian offer to suspend hostilities for 7 days and immediately reopen the Strait of Hormuz.
3: The president said the Iranian offer, quote, would not be acceptable, and that Iran is, in his words, losing so badly.
2: Joining us to discuss this and more is NPR international correspondent in the Gulf, Aya Betraoui. Good morning, Aya.
4: Good morning, Layla.
2: Okay, so today marks 7 months since the U.S. and Israel launched war on Iran and killed its supreme leader. Where do things stand right now?
4: So Iran's latest offer, which you mentioned, is basically that the two sides agree to something similar to the memorandum of understanding that they had agreed to back in June, and that deal barely lasted a few weeks. So what Iran wants is the U.S. to lift its naval blockade on its oil exports and to unfreeze billions of its dollars in foreign banks in exchange for reopening the Strait of Hormuz. But Trump already says he rejects those terms. Now, Iran's Foreign Minister Abbas Araghchi, he was on NBC's Meet the Press on Sunday, and I'd like you to listen to how he describes his country's position 7 months into this war.
5: We are fully prepared for the war to be resumed. And I repeat, we stand firm in the face of any new aggression, even if it comes to a doomsday war. But at the same time, we are ready, we stand ready for diplomacy. It is up to President Trump to choose.
4: So as you heard there, he talked about being ready for a doomsday war or for diplomacy. Now, Trump says Iran is desperate to make a deal because U.S. sanctions are strangling its economy. And he says that massive amounts of oil are already flowing through the Strait of Hormuz now.
2: Is that true? Are massive amounts of oil coming through the Strait?
4: So Leila, flows coming out of the Strait are really not consistent. They do swing from 1 week to another. But the most recent data by Kepler shows a 7-day average last week of around 13 million barrels a day of oil coming out of the Strait. Now, that's compared to around 15 to 17 million barrels a day of crude exports before the war. But there's two things to keep in mind. One is that Iran can and still does attack ships transiting through that narrow waterway. So these ships are running dark with their transponders off to hide their location. And that leads to the second point, which is that it's very expensive for ships to export oil through the Strait of Hormuz because of those risks without a deal in place. Brent crude is trading at around $107 a barrel today. That's more than 50% higher than before the war. And we heard last week Qatar's energy minister saying that the Strait of Hormuz is indispensable, that pipelines are not a solution, and they're vulnerable to attacks. Saudi Arabia's key pipeline to bypass the Strait of Hormuz was attacked this month, and it needs the Strait of Hormuz open because its secondary route to export oil through the Red Sea remains blocked by Yemen's Houthis.
2: That's right. Tell us about that war between the Houthis and the Saudis. Is Saudi Arabia getting support from allies?
4: So Leila, the UK has stepped in with a refueling aircraft to support the Saudi Air Force in its bombing of the Houthis, who are supported by Iran. The UK says these wars in the Gulf are having an impact on prices at home. And as France looks to another winter and its needs for gas and oil, it is sending soldiers, radar, and defense systems to help the Saudis defend against Houthi attacks. Now, the Houthis say their attacks will continue until Saudi Arabia ends its attacks. And this past weekend, Saudi Arabia says the Houthis again fired at its capital, Riyadh. But, you know, ultimately, as we said, Leila, it's 7 months into this conflict, which remains unresolved. There is an absence of peace in the Gulf, and it's Washington's Gulf allies that are the ones paying the heavy price of this continued uncertainty and instability.
2: That's NPR's Aya Betraoui in Dubai. Thank you.
4: Thanks, Leila.
2: British authorities say they have foiled a suspected terror plot. They arrested men near an airbase. And today, counterterrorism officials are asking if Iran could have been behind this as retaliation for U.S. and Israeli strikes. For more on this investigation, we're joined by NPR's Lauren Freyer at our bureau in London. Hi, Lauren.
6: Hi, Leila.
2: So what exactly happened there yesterday?
6: So this was near RAF Royal Air Force Base Fairford in the Cotswolds, where some American bombers and reconnaissance aircraft take off for Iran. And this is an otherwise bucolic green area a couple hours west of London. A farmer who lives nearby called police in the middle of the night to say she noticed three suspicious vans and masked men. Mm. Now, police went and intercepted those vehicles, arrested five men on suspicion, they say, of explosives and terrorism. terrorism offenses. Now, police have just come out and told us in the past few minutes that the men are British nationals who live in London and are all in their mid-20s. The British Army spent all day Sunday using a bomb disposal robot to probe these vehicles. Now, police say an Iran link is only one of the possibilities they're investigating. The government here has also accused Russia of plotting attacks on British soil in the past. But, you know, this past summer, Iran threatened British bases.
2: Oh, what was that threat?
6: So back in July, Iran's IRGC, the Islamic Revolutionary Guard Corps, issued a statement saying any base used against Iran is a legitimate target and that, quote, London is responsible if it assists U.S. attacks on Iran. Now, the U.S. military has long had a presence at RAF Fairford and other bases for decades here, you know, during the 1991 Gulf War, during the 2003 Iraq invasion. The British Defense Secretary Wes Streeting was on the BBC this morning, and he was asked whether Britain is now being targeted for that long relationship, working in coordination with the US military. Here's what he said.
1: The defense and intelligence cooperation we have with the United States of America is the closest alliance of any two sovereign countries anywhere in the world. That makes us more safe, not less safe.
6: Streeting was also asked about Iran specifically. He refused to speculate about whether these suspects are linked to Iran, but he said the Iranian regime does want to do harm to British interests and allies. The U.S. Embassy in London also separately put out a security alert last night asking U.S. citizens across this country to exercise caution.
2: Now, I know you said the suspects are British nationals in their mid-20s, live in London. What else do we know about them?
6: They have not been identified publicly. And until that police update a few minutes ago, President Trump was actually our main source of information about these suspects. He told reporters yesterday, quote, we had them under investigation. They were looking to do big damage. And later he said, we know all about them. Now, authorities here have not said whether the suspects were known to authorities or under any kind of surveillance. It's worth noting that this base and others have been target of protesters. You know, polls show Brits oppose the Iran war, British bases have been vandalized, and the British government has charged anti-war protesters with terrorism offenses. Under these terrorism laws, suspects can be detained for up to 14 days. So we're hoping to find out more about them during that time frame.
2: That's NPR's Lauren Frayer in London. Thank you, Lauren.
6: You're welcome.
2: President Trump lost in court in his latest attack on the media, but continued his retaliation against CNN anyway.
3: Just to review here, a federal judge said last week that the president likely violated the Constitution when he banned three news outlets from the White House. Trump explicitly said he was banning them over coverage he did not like. This limited coverage last week of a speech at the United Nations and the visit of Chinese President Xi Jinping. The news organizations returned to the White House after the court ruling, but Trump then blocked close-up camera coverage over the weekend as he traveled to a football game in Tennessee and a golf tournament in Illinois.
2: NPR senior national political correspondent Mara Liasson is here to talk it through. Good morning, Mara.
7: Good morning.
2: So President Trump chose to attack news outlets at a time when it would seem he would want all eyes on him. Was this a political miscalculation by the president?
7: Well, it could be a miscalculation because he missed out on some coverage he would have liked to have had. On the White House press passes, it looks like the White House exploited a loophole in the judge's order because while White House press passes were restored at the judge's order, CNN was prevented from boarding Air Force One to cover the president's trip to see a college football game in Tennessee. So far, the other networks, including NPR, are standing in solidarity with CNN, but they're going to be making decisions about the press pool on a case-by-case basis.
2: Politically speaking, does a fight with the major broadcast networks benefit Trump in some way?
7: Well, that's a big question. Picking fights with the media might be popular with his base, but it's similar to another big question that hangs over Trump, which is why is he taking stands that are opposed to majority public opinion on issue after issue? The public wants AI regulated. Donald Trump says he doesn't want regulations. The public is skeptical about data centers. He said the only people who oppose them are people who want to be, quote, poor and backwards. He's, of course, for tariffs and the war in Iran, two very, very unpopular policies. And all of this does not seem to be adding up to a coherent strategy to help his party win the midterms.
2: So this fight is also distracting from other things Trump is doing, things that could directly impact people's lives far more than a fight with the media. Over the weekend, the administration canceled $810 million in spending Congress already approved. What happened there?
7: On Friday, the White House announced what's known as a pocket rescission. That is a spending cut that the president makes without Congress's approval. The canceled funds, according to the White House, include over $550 million from programs that, quote, provide services to refugees and other non-citizens. Later this week, the cuts to Medicaid and SNAP benefits, that's food assistance, that were in Trump's One Big Beautiful Bill will kick in. The pocket rescission has been called illegal by the GAO, the Government Accountability Office, and also by Senate Appropriations Committee Chair Susan Collins. She's in a tight reelection race in Maine. In a post on X, she said the cuts were intended to, quote, undermine Congress's constitutional power of the purse. Now, regardless of how that separation of powers dispute is resolved, these cuts, added to higher prices at the pump and the grocery stores, give voters more reason to feel economically stressed and angry. And that's not good for the incumbent party just before an election.
2: NPR's Mara Liasson. Thank you, Mara.
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couldn't dance. 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

And hello, we have to get 2 minutes after 11 o'clock a.m. The Kakesha Radio 90.9 FM. Once again, a quick update. Shumuk Aloha Health Center will be having their community evening walk today. Again, this one is coming up this evening at 5:30 p.m. Rain or shine, this event will happen again this evening, 5:30 p.m. at the Shumuk Aloha Health Center building located on Conservation Drive 04, building 04. 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You can register using the QR code, which is located on their flyers. 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Look at my black t-shirts. Also, you look at Yaknik and at an hour to put on the answer more. Isheme now, 5:30 p.m. This on at taking a hunk at on you will stick and Tian and look at our QR code. I could add on your registration. Elik and our set up that on is on the hour and yam don't in a elik and our hunk of time it don't call it. Elik kuna not help 782-5719. This is KSHI coming to you on a Monday morning with the Golden Oldies Music Show. And back tomorrow, music after the world news.

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1: If you're like me, you were following messages from people up and down the East Coast over the weekend. Some people had power, some people did not. Because of a slow-moving storm called a nor'easter, the name comes from winds that blow out of the northeast. David Wright of Rhode Island's Ocean State Media has been covering the storm from Long Island. David, good morning.
2: Good morning, Steve.
1: How'd things go in Greenport, New York?
2: It was pretty intense. I had to take a ferry across Long Island Sound to get here Friday afternoon. It turned out to be the last one. The storm just starting to gather out on the open water. It was rough going, rough enough to set off all the car alarms.
1: Wow.
2: Yeah, the view out the window kind of lurched all the way across. One minute you're seeing white cap waves, the next minute you're seeing the horizon all the way across. And they ended up canceling all the ferries after that, late Friday and all day Saturday. Mine was the last one. And here in Greenport, the water at high tide spilled up over the docks. It flooded the streets closest to the harbor. But down in the South Fork, I think, out by the Hamptons is where you saw a bigger impact. In Montauk, some of the waves were 18 feet high.
1: Wow.
2: Yeah. Now the winds have died down, still pouring with rain. But here, as in most places along the coast, I think, the storm's bark was worse than its bite.
1: Okay, that's good. But are there other areas up and down the coast that were more deeply affected?
2: For sure. Some coastal towns in New Jersey had water that was waist deep. New York City, they clocked winds as high as 70 miles an hour. And one Brooklyn man turned out to be a city worker walking near a playground was struck and killed by a falling tree. In Boston, the storm led to the cancellation of 20% of the flights out of Logan. And the Red Sox had to move their season finale down to Florida. They were playing against the Cubs, supposed to be out of Fenway. Instead, they played at the Rays Stadium in Tampa, St. Pete's. And out on Nantucket, this may be the most interesting thing, the storm deposited a huge chunk of an old shipwreck onto the beach on the South Shore. It's believed to be part of a schooner that sank in 1884 on its way from New Orleans to Boston.
1: Amazing. Now, inland, people were losing power, including some relatives of mine. Where does that stand now?
2: A lot of people lost power out in New Jersey. At the storm's peak, more than 180,000 customers. Those numbers tended to drop as the storm moved up the coast and inland. Still plenty of power outages. Work crews still busy trying to restore them. But to put it in context, in New Jersey, as of this morning, 3,000 outages, just a few fewer than that, actually, and fewer than Hawaii, where they're dealing with Hurricane Nolo. A lot of those outages caused by falling trees. This was definitely a kind of weekend where you double-check your insurance policy and take seriously the phrase, don't park under a tree.
1: Wow. David, I'm still thinking about your trip across in the ferry and just being able to see the whitecaps in the horizon. So I'm going to make a reading recommendation here.
2: Not the perfect storm, I hope.
1: No, not the perfect storm. It's a shorter one. Stephen Crane, The Open Boat, a short story about four guys who are trapped on a boat on the water and they can't see anything beyond the next wave.
2: Awesome. I'll check it out.
1: Okay, David Wright with Rhode Island's Ocean State Media, currently in Greenport, New York. Thanks.
2: Thanks, Steve.
3: There's been a quiet surge in the years after the police killing of George Floyd in 2020 of a different kind of emergency response, sending unarmed mental health clinicians to answer 911 calls instead of police. These programs are now in nearly 100 cities across the U.S. NPR criminal justice correspondent Meg Anderson visited one of those programs in Durham, North Carolina, that is doing this right, and she joins us now to talk about that. Good morning, Meg.
4: Good morning.
3: So tell us about this program that you visited. How does it work?
4: Yeah, so it's called Durham Heart, and researchers who study these programs often point to this one as a success. It's a community response team, and they usually go out in pairs. There's a mental health clinician and then another worker who has, like, lived experience, something, you know, they've struggled with drug use or something like that. And I saw some interesting calls. There was one 911 call about a man trespassing on private property. When we got there, he was pretty agitated. He was yelling. He had garbage bags full of stuff and actually an entire sofa with him, and he didn't want to leave. But the heart workers stayed with him. They calmed him down. They got him to take some supplies, a fresh pair of socks and bottled water. And they did get him to move his belongings off of that private property.
3: Okay, that seems like a success. How are officials measuring success?
4: Yeah, so I spoke with Anise Vance about that. He's an assistant director in the Durham Community Safety Department. That's the department that runs the HART program. And he put it pretty simply.
0: Somebody receives us on a 911 call and is able to be de-escalated and is able to view that in a way that is, oh, thank you for helping me get through this moment, as opposed to that call potentially ending up in handcuffs, that is a huge win.
4: And, you know, theoretically, HART showing up instead of police, like, also frees up police, right, to go do other things, to go solve violent crime. And a study this year also found that the Durham program leads to fewer arrests, that most officers find it helpful, and that police are rarely called for backup.
3: Okay, so those are the upsides. Are there limitations?
4: Yeah. So there are two big ones that are facing a lot of these programs across the U.S. Remember, there are like almost 100 of these. One of them is funding. You know, they just can't operate at scale in the city. The other is what types of calls they're answering. So Amos Irwin is with the Law Enforcement Action Partnership. That's a criminal justice reform nonprofit. And he says some teams are only authorized to respond to clear-cut mental health crises, things like suicidal ideation. But Irwin says, you know, it's not always that obvious.
5: There are all kinds of calls that responders can handle that do not have mental health on the surface. They call and say, there's somebody panhandling really aggressively here. There is somebody loitering around my store refusing to leave.
4: And Irwin says that all of the leading programs are handling calls like that, including Durham. But I should note that kind of opens the door for some tension.
3: What kind of tension?
4: Well, some of those calls, right, about panhandling or trespassing, they often have really complex root causes, things like homelessness or drug addiction. It's hard to fully address those things with a 911 response, right? You need more. But addressing those things was not the original point of these programs, right? The original goal was to reduce the number of police interactions in communities. And so Durham and plenty of other cities across the country are actively trying to figure out how to balance that immediate response with those deeper long-term challenges.
3: That's NPR's Meg Anderson. Thank you, Meg.
4: You're welcome.
1: Over the weekend, Saturday Night Live parodied the head of Anthropic. The actor playing Dario Amodei urged people to pressure Congress to stop him from what he is doing. In the past few days, we've learned about more instances of AI agents acting in unexpected ways, and these are agents of another company, OpenAI. And President Trump is expected to meet with the heads of the major AI companies tomorrow. NPR's Fojing Nan is covering all of this and is in our studios. Good morning.
6: Good morning.
1: Welcome to Studio 31. What did you learn about OpenAI in the past week?
6: So first we learned that the company's AI agents hacked the government website in Australia over the summer.
1: Okay.
6: And then we learned from OpenAI that its agents did things with U.S. government websites. Hmm. In one case, the AI agents took public data from the Securities Exchange Commission and posted it on another website that was not part of the assignment. And in another case, AI agents accessed data from the Census Bureau's website after they found credentials that have been posted online, aka that's not theirs.
1: Yeah.
6: So it's important to know that, you know, in the case of the U.S. government websites, it's not hacking per se in both cases, and because AI access publicly available information, but still it's not what you want from an agent. And separately, the research organization Transluce said it has found that agents appearing to belong to OpenAI, quote, attempted a rudimentary hack on a Department of Education website, which did not succeed, unquote. And OpenAI said it's looking into this finding.
1: Okay, so we have incidents that range from being really creative in finding information to getting right up to hacking. What do companies say they're doing to prevent more of this?
6: So one of the measures that Anthropic and OpenAI now say they will undertake involve expanding their work with third-party assessors or evaluators to make sure their products are safe. But I've been talking to some evaluators, and what they say suggests that the work is not going to be a quick fix. Current evaluation methods can't yet make sure the models always behave safely.
1: Oh yeah, a co-founder of Anthropic was on this program not so long ago talking about third-party evaluators. What do they do to test safety?
6: So evaluation is kind of a broad term, right? But for the purpose of today, we are really talking about evaluations of AI systems instead of, say, like the AI company's safety protocols. So what people do is to give the AI systems a series of questions or scenarios and see how they respond. And if the AI systems turn out to be very capable at certain tasks, such as like hacking or biology, then AI developers might think about putting more guardrails. So, you know, the systems don't help bad actors make bioweapons or carry out cyber attacks. And if the AI systems exhibit undesirable behavior, like doing things that they weren't designed to do, then they may want to go back and train the models some more. So this is where the third-party evaluators can be very helpful. They have a different perspective than the AI developer themselves, in many cases specialized knowledge. So they're able to think of different kinds of scenarios or ways to approach the AI systems.
1: How effective are those AI evaluations in reality?
6: They're far from perfect. All the researchers I talk to say that evaluation results don't do a very good job of predicting model behavior. They can predict all the ways people will interact with AI models, and they can predict how AI models will behave in situations that evaluations didn't test for. So in effect, evaluation results just don't generalize very well. And researchers who work on ensuring that humans don't lose control of AI are worried about a different kind of problem. The researchers are worried about that the models are on their best behavior when they believe they're being watched. But we don't know how the models would behave if they don't believe they're being watched anymore.
1: Does this mean companies really don't have any way to prevent AI models from getting out of control?
6: Well, evaluations are not meant to solve all AI safety problems, nor is it meant to be the only measure, right? For example, many outside researchers told me, you know, OpenAI could have stopped agents involved in the Hugging Face hack that got so much public attention this summer, but that would have required better monitoring by OpenAI. And evaluators say that getting better access to AI companies is a good start, but the science of evaluation still has a long way to go.
1: And Pierce Hojingnan, thanks for coming by our studios this morning.
6: Thank you.
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0: It's Morning Edition from NPR News. I'm Steve Inskeep in Washington, D.C.
1: And I'm Leila Fadel in New York City. Good morning. British authorities say they have foiled a suspected terror plot. They arrested men near an airbase. And today, counterterrorism officials are asking if Iran could have been behind this as retaliation for U.S. and Israeli strikes. For more on this investigation, we're joined by NPR's Lauren Freyer at our bureau in London. Hi, Lauren.
2: Hi, Leila.
1: So what exactly happened there yesterday?
2: So this was near RAF Royal Air Force Base Fairford in the Cotswolds, where some American bombers and reconnaissance aircraft take off for Iran. And this is an otherwise bucolic green area a couple hours west of London. A farmer who lives nearby called police in the middle of the night to say she noticed three suspicious vans and masked men. Mm. Now, police went and intercepted those vehicles, arrested five men on suspicion, they say, of explosives and terrorism offenses. Now, police have just come out and told us in the past few minutes that the men are British nationals who live in London and are all in their mid-20s. The British Army spent all day Sunday using a bomb disposal robot to probe these vehicles. Now, police say an Iran link is only one of the possibilities they're investigating. The government here has also accused Russia of plotting attacks on British soil in the past. But, you know, this past summer, Iran threatened British bases.
1: Oh, what was that threat?
2: So back in July, Iran's IRGC, the Islamic Revolutionary Guard Corps, issued a statement saying any base used against Iran is a legitimate target and that, quote, London is responsible if it assists U.S. attacks on Iran. Now, the U.S. military has long had a presence at RAF Fairford and other bases for decades here, you know, during the 1991 Gulf War, during the 2003 Iraq invasion. The British Defense Secretary Wes Streeting was on the BBC this morning, and he was asked whether Britain is now being targeted for that long relationship, working in coordination with the U.S. military. Here's what he said.
3: The defense and intelligence cooperation we have with the United States of America is the closest alliance of any two sovereign countries anywhere in the world. That makes us more safe, not less safe.
2: Streeting was also asked about Iran specifically. He refused to speculate about whether these suspects are linked to Iran, but he said the Iranian regime does want to do harm to British interests and allies. The U.S. Embassy in London also separately put out a security alert last night asking U.S. citizens across this country to exercise caution.
1: Now, I know you said the suspects are British nationals in their mid-20s, live in London. What else do we know about them?
2: They have not been identified publicly. And until that police update a few minutes ago, President Trump was actually our main source of information about these suspects. He told reporters yesterday, quote, we had them under investigation. They were looking to do big damage. And later he said, we know all about them. Now, authorities here have not said whether the suspects were known to authorities or under any kind of surveillance. It's worth noting that this base and others have been target of protesters. You know, polls show Brits oppose the Iran war, British bases have been vandalized, and the British government has charged anti-war protesters with terrorism offenses. Under these terrorism laws, suspects can be detained for up to 14 days. So we're hoping to find out more about them during that time frame.
1: That's NPR's Lauren Freyer in London. Thank you, Lauren.
2: You're welcome.
0: When parents monitor what their kids do online, the kids are less likely to experience the downsides of social media and too much screen time. That's according to research showing benefits to parents setting boundaries. NPR's Ritu Chatterjee reports.
4: Elizabeth Hoover is the mother of two teenage daughters aged 15 and 17. She recently retired from her job as the chief technology officer at Alexandria City Public Schools in Virginia. She says she's always set boundaries around screen time.
5: Even before they got their personal devices, we used tools to monitor screen time.
4: That was when the girls shared a family iPad. Then in middle school, they got their own smartphones.
5: My oldest daughter got it in seventh grade, and then the younger one, much to my older daughter's dismay, got it in sixth grade.
4: But they had clear rules about how they use their phones.
5: They could not download an app without my permission. There were specific time restraints around different apps. They did not have Instagram and they did not have Snapchat.
4: Hoover says her family also has rules around when to have screen time.
5: No devices at the dinner table, bedtime, turning in the phones.
4: And research shows that those rules protect kids in a number of ways, says pediatrician Dr. Jason Nagata.
6: Limiting phone and social media use at nighttime, sort of as a household rule, has been linked with lower social media addiction scores in the children, lower overall social media time.
4: Nagata is at the University of California, San Francisco, and is a leading researcher of kids' online behaviors.
6: If you're not on your phone late at night, then you have less use, there's less kind of addictive or problematic use, and then you may be less likely to be cyberbullied or engage in cyberbullying.
4: Reducing nighttime use also protects sleep, which is critical for mental health and brain development. But, Nagata says, monitoring kids' online habits isn't just about setting boundaries. It also involves
6: asking about their children's online experiences, being curious about content.
7: I always have to remind myself, I have a 17-year-old and 12-year-old. Be curious, don't be furious.
4: Sunny Shun Liu is the research director at the Stanford Social Media Lab. She suggests parents ask their kids open-minded questions about what they're doing online.
7: What's this? Why this app is so interesting? Why show me about that? I think it's really keep the communication open.
4: And the communication should go both ways. If you see something funny online, she says, share it with your kids. If they're playing an online game, maybe join them.
7: I think that's the best way to really build parent and kids cohesion and relationships and trust that way.
4: That's the approach Elizabeth Hoover used with her daughters.
5: Early on in third, fourth grade, I started to establish a dialogue about their digital life.
4: About issues like cyberbullying, online scams, Instagram filters.
5: I tell parents to start early, talk often, listen intently.
4: It's something she practices even today. Ritu Chatterjee, NPR News.
0: Over the summer, many Americans smelled and saw smoke from Canadian wildfires. Scientists behind a new field of study are asking how smoke like that affects wildlife. NPR's Ari Daniel has the story.
8: Olivia Sanderfoot is waiting for me on a flower-freckled hillside in Amherst in western Massachusetts. She listens for a moment, and a volley of birdsong flutters forth.
9: So you can hear an eastern wood peewee in the background. Oh, that's a goldfinch. That's a downy woodpecker. It's just magical.
8: Sanderfoot spends her time investigating what happens to these and other birds when a plume of wildfire smoke rolls in. An increasingly common occurrence, even in places untouched by flames.
9: Smoke can blow hundreds to thousands of miles away from that burn site. That means that the footprint of a smoke event greatly exceeds that of any fire.
8: Sanderfoot's curiosity about smoke emerged in 2018 when she was living in Seattle and wildfires blazed in eastern Washington.
9: The air smelled acrid.
8: She was told it was a one-time event, yet the same thing happened 2 years later.
9: I remember walking outside and my eyes were just burning and I thought, what on earth are animals doing? How do birds deal with that?
8: Very little was known apart from anecdotes, like the absence of birdsong or the arrival of droves of birds to a backyard, famished and parched.
9: It's not just about what they're inhaling, which is inevitably bad for them. It's also about how the cues that they use to navigate their world are upended when it gets smoky outside.
8: To puzzle out what was going on, Sanderfoot began collaborating with conservation biologists, physiologists, and atmospheric chemists to work on creating a new field called smoke ecology, the study of how smoke disturbs wildlife and their habitats. Morgan Tingley is in the cohort. He's studied wildfires as an ecologist at UCLA, events with a clear start and stop and defined borders. Smoke, he says, is different.
10: Smoke is extremely hard to predict, which means that it's hard to actually disentangle what its impacts are because you can't really control it.
8: Making it difficult to anticipate where smoke will appear or when. So to study wildfire smoke and birds, the trick is to gather data everywhere. To do so, the researchers rely on legions of amateur and professional birders across the country, like Pam So Israel, the bird project coordinator at Drumlin Farm in Lincoln, Mass.
11: Always give a little knock first. Let them know you're coming.
8: So Israel gingerly opens a bluebird nest box. Wow.
11: Got two chicks in there, right?
8: Two feathery puffballs huddle on a bed of pine needles. Nearly every year for the last two decades, multiple times a week in spring and summer, so Israel and her volunteers check the bird boxes here, count the nests and the eggs and how many chicks fledge.
11: Including those periods of time when the smoke was here. So that didn't stop us from doing our usual monitoring of our boxes.
8: That's key. Nationally, counts like this one provide a portrait of bird activity before, during, and after smoke events, no matter where and when they occur. Back in Amherst, on that hillside, Olivia Sanderfoot says she's using these kinds of observations to understand how birds cope with wildfire smoke in a variety of places. She's documented changes in their behavior and health. One of her top priorities is to determine what birds need to weather these smoke events.
9: I want to know where birds are going when it's smoky, what resources they're seeking out, and what we could provide to help them during a risky time.
8: Like shelter or food, perhaps, and water. Sanderfoot, who's now at Cornell University, says her personal experiences with wildfires have continued. Last year in L.A. and this summer in Ithaca, when smoke from the Canadian infernos blew in.
9: I almost feel like the smoke is following me.
8: She says she doesn't think this is a coincidence.
9: Let's put it this way. We can expect that the future will be smokier.
8: A fact that's true for birds and people, making all that Sanderfoot and her colleagues learn under smoke ecology clues to reveal a clearer way forward for us all. R.A. Daniel, NPR News. Wow.

0: Is she really going out with him?
1: Well, there she is. Let's ask her.
0: Betty, is that Jimmy's ring you're wearing?
1: Mm-hmm. Gee, it must be great riding with him.
0: Is he picking you up after school today?
1: Mm-mm.
0: By the way, where'd you meet him?

I can't make it without you. And I'm telling you, honey, you're my reason for laughing, for crying, for living, and

This is a message from the Department of Health and Human Services. Attention Zuni community. Respiratory season is upon us and Zuni IHS has vaccines available. Flu vaccines are recommended for all persons aged 6 months and older who do not have a contraindication. COVID vaccines are recommended for persons ages 6 months and older based on your risk. RSV prevention is also available. It is encouraged for eligible infants and young children up to 19 months of age. Eligible adults over the age of 50 and all adults over the age of 75 can be vaccinated against RSV. Vaccines are available during regularly scheduled appointments or on Wednesday afternoons without an appointment. If you have any questions, please feel free to call the primary care health technicians to find out if you're eligible at 505-782-7500. 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You can also email artscooperative@gmail.com or give them a call directly at 505-495-0640. The Zuni Public School District invites the community to the annual federal program's fall public meeting on Tuesday, October 6, 2006 at 5:30 p.m. This meeting will be held at the Central Office Boardroom. Updates on the following will be presented: academics, funding, and new school construction. Refreshments will be served after the meeting. For any questions, please call the federal programs at 505-782-5511, extension number 6403. Join the Zuni Healthy Lifestyles program and the Zuni Road to Organization for the 60th Annual Zuni Fair. Kickoff walk and run, scheduled for Thursday, October 1st, 2026, starting at 6 p.m. in front of the WIC office. Mile marker events include the Elder Walk, the Mile and a Half, 2 Mile and a Half Walk and Run. Registration closes on Wednesday, September 30th, 2026 at 5 p.m. You may register in person at the Zuni Healthy Lifestyles program office or scan the QR code. For any questions, please contact the Healthy Lifestyles program at 505-782-3091. The Zuni Healthy Lifestyles program is a diabetes prevention program. The 41st Annual Zuni Fitness Series 2026 Outrun Diabetes Events continues for October. Join the fitness series on Friday, October 23rd at 5:30 p.m. being held at the Zuni Wellness Center. Events will include a Zumba, spinning, open workout for the first 20 registered people.

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0: 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Attention Zuni community. Respiratory season is upon us and Zuni IHS has vaccines available. Flu vaccines are recommended for all persons aged 6 months and older who do not have a contraindication. COVID vaccines are recommended for persons ages 6 months and older based on your risk. RSV prevention is also available. It is encouraged for eligible infants and young children up to 19 months of age. Eligible adults over the age of 50 and all adults over the age of 75 can be vaccinated against RSV. Vaccines are available during regularly scheduled appointments or on Wednesday afternoons without an appointment. If you have any questions, please feel free to call the primary care health technicians to find out if you're eligible at 505-782-7500.
1: And we have 20 minutes after 1 o'clock p.m. This is KSHI Zuni Radio 90.9 FM once again. An update on some of the events that are scheduled for this evening. First, we have the Community Evening Walk, the Walk for Life event at the Schumach Aloha House Center building, which is located at Conservation Drive, building number 4. And this one is 5:30 p.m. this evening. For those in attendance, you will be receiving t-shirts. Again, these t-shirts look pretty nice, black in color with some pretty nice designs on there. Again, 5:30 p.m. For those interested, you can register with the QR code, and you can also drop by the Schumach Aloha Health Center, and they'll also have on-site registration as well. So pass the word along to your family and your friends. And also the Avenues will be hosting a family make and take night. And again, this one is coming up this evening, 5 o'clock to 6:30 p.m. at the Rio West Mall. They have the Molina One-Stop Help Center. So they will be having this event over there, and families with children, birth to 5 years of age, are all invited to attend. Again, this is no cost event. Again, today, 5 to 6:30 p.m. at the Rio West Mall, the family make and take night. 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Look at Jumisto Bekona, look at Lagi Sunhab, the Schumach Aloha Health Center, look at Awan, the Walk for Life event, evening walk, look at Sunhab, taking at 5:30 p.m. Schumach Aloha Health Center building, and taking a Baketona Ansamo, Isheme Namaton, Awil Chatulona t-shirts, Yaknek and Aton, Iwostika, look at QR code, I can register, I can set up the on-site registration, I can do not yet in high to say now. Look at one oldest then I don't know them on eco say now, and we'll be strolling on down to the 70s and 80s later on this afternoon.

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12: 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Attention Zuni community. Respiratory season is upon us, and Zuni IHS has vaccines available. Flu vaccines are recommended for all persons aged 6 months and older who do not have a contraindication. COVID vaccines are recommended for persons ages 6 months and older based on your risk. RSV prevention is also available. It is encouraged for eligible infants and young children up to 19 months of age. Eligible adults over the age of 50 and all adults over the age of 75 can be vaccinated against RSV. Vaccines are available during regularly scheduled appointments or on Wednesday afternoons without an appointment. If you have any questions, please feel free to call the primary care health technicians to find out if you're eligible at 505-782-7500. 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

And 24 minutes after 2 o'clock p.m., this is KSA Chinese Radio 90.9 FM. Look at one that don't know Yatinenawa, the Zuni Public School District. Look at one that annual federal programs fall public meeting that taken on Tuesday, October 6th, 5:30 p.m., Central Office Boardroom. And that taken a look at the academics, funding, and new school construction. Look at updates on that. Yatin and our Kitona Ishemena, Dot now and refreshments, Ilaw, Hongotona, Kotele, Itekuna, now to help 782-5511 is Kondata now and Ben and Itanawa. Look at Zuni Harvest Art Market, October 10th, and that taken at 10 o'clock a.m. to 5 o'clock p.m. Look at the Arts Co-op Gallery and taken a look at Dennis Crafts, Hallison again, like that on Ishimena, Maton, Awilichutu. Da look at Zuni Hospital, Awan, Ben and Donna must look at the Desert Deep, look at the Notcho Mother, Mr. Crossway, Yo and Anna, but you look at vaccine, look at Don Ishaquin up to Nakita Donna Ishimena, look at COVID, the flu, and RSVP, look at the Awan. 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Da look at like Soonhap Avenue's early childhood services. Look at that one. Family make and take night. Look at that nakya. Ishame now a caliban. Look at that list. Look at kwakwat in. Look at that. Take and like 5 o'clock to 6:30 p.m. Take and Rio West Mall. And it's going to look at list. Don't know. Ishame now. Don't know. I will to look at. Yakwenuli, Don Chawila, on a birth to 5 years of age, out and look at our event, taken like that on Ishame now. Da look at Topatelna, da look at Lagi, soon at 5:30 p.m., look at the Shumakoloa Health Center, our look at the Walk for Life, look at Evening Walk, Lagi, da taken a Shumakoloa Health Center building, Conservation Drive with Manike, look at our building, listed in that Akitona, da Ishame now, Matan. I will let you look at them. Don't they want to look at registration list up to the home page got done now and QR code I can call us done. Ele, they will now want me to know. You know, don't I will let you know our event and our on-site registration that they can like that done now. You should me now home page that done cross ele. You take kuna now to help 782-5719 our phone number. 2:27 is our time. This is KSA Chinese Uni Radio 90.9 FM. We are still going down memory lane with the oldest show, and we are strolling down 70s and 80s. So coming to you next, a song from the Doobie Brothers.

0: Magi.
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2: 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And for Saturday, October 24, 2026, 7:30 a.m. at the DY Mountain, join them for their 2-mile walk and run and 5K, 10K competitive runs. You can register now by scanning the QR code, or you may also register in person at the Zuni Wellness Center. 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For more information, please contact the Zuni Wellness Center at 505-782-2665. Pueblo Zuni Optical Services updated notifications. 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

WSHI. The SUNY Public School District invites the community to the annual federal programs fall public meeting on Tuesday, October 6, 2006 at 5:30 p.m. This meeting will be held at the Central Office Boardroom. Updates on the following will be presented: academics, funding, and new school construction. Refreshments will be served after the meeting. 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

And we have 4:32. This is KSHI Zuni Radio. Once again, a quick reminder, coming up at 5:30 this evening, the Shimokolo Health Center hosting their community evening walk. Again, 5:30 is the start time. For those who have not had a chance to register, you can do on-site registration for this event. Again, it's coming up at 5:30 this evening at the Shimokolo Health Center building located on 24 Conservation Drive. So spread the word and head on out there this evening for this event. They do have some pretty cool t-shirts to give away. Again, on-site registration will be available 5:30 p.m. at the Shimokolo Health Center building.

0: And that's one from Gary U.S. Bombs. We have 1 minute shy of the 5 o'clock hour. And one more time on this important reminder from the Schumann Global Health Center. They will be hosting their community evening walk at 5:30 this evening. And this will be at the Schumann Global Health Center building. They will have on-site registration for those of you who are interested. 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Again, 5:30 is the start time, so share this information with family, friends. They have pretty cool t-shirts to give out for those in attendance. And up next, we have our evening programming of Native Voice One, and this will be followed by some more tunes here on Kishi Radio 90.9 FM. Until tomorrow, enjoy the rest of your evening, and on Yatan Kokshi Sunak and Abdo.
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14: 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Attention Zuni community. Respiratory season is upon us and Zuni IHS has vaccines available. Flu vaccines are recommended for all persons aged 6 months and older who do not have a contraindication. COVID vaccines are recommended for persons ages 6 months and older based on your risk. RSV prevention is also available. It is encouraged for eligible infants and young children up to 19 months of age. Eligible adults over the age of 50 and all adults over the age of 75 can be vaccinated against RSV. Vaccines are available during regularly scheduled appointments or on Wednesday afternoons without an appointment. If you have any questions, please feel free to call the primary care health technicians to find out if you're eligible at 505-782-7500.
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15: Welcome to Native America Calling. I'm Sean Spruce. The birthing tree follows Mi'kmaq women in Nova Scotia contending with the loss of their traditional birthing practices in one generation and personal struggles to revitalize it in the next. It's the second novel by award-winning Mi'kmaq author Amanda Peters. Also on our Native bookshelf is How Settlers Get Away with Murder by Cherokee history professor Liza Black, an analysis of systemic violence against Indigenous people. We're back after the news.

0: This is National Native News. I'm Jill Freitas. An opera performed entirely in Tlingit finished its run in Juneau on Sunday. The opera is about a series of battles in Sitka between Southeast Alaska Native peoples and Russian invaders. One Tlingit clan was especially involved in that history, and texts about the battles say this is their story. But members of that clan say they were never asked for permission to tell the story in the first place. KTOO's Yvonne Crumry reports.
1: Kutukligau, the Tlingit Russian Battles, debuted in Juneau earlier this month. After nearly a decade of work, the opera was produced by Sea Alaska Heritage Institute in partnership with Perseverance Theater. Members of the Kiksadi clan in Sitka, whose ancestors died and on whose land the battle took place, say SHI didn't consult them about the project. In August, SHI director Kahani Rosita Worrell said at a public panel that the story doesn't belong just to the Kiksadi. She said SHI had conversations about the ownership of this story back in the early 2000s, when the organization was compiling the written history of the battles.
2: We came to the conclusion that since all of our clans and the Haidas united to battle the Russians in 1802, we believed that this story was owned by all of the clans and the Haidas. So we moved forward in that way.
1: But Kiksadi clan members in Sitka see it differently. Yedikuka Dion Brady Howard is the Kiksadi clan mother. She holds important clan knowledge like songs and stories, and clan members can consult her on protocols.
3: When it comes to the Battle of 1804 in particular, that story is very much ours.
1: She said asking for permission isn't just about protocol. It's about respecting the power of these stories.
3: It's important at the very core to remember who we are and where we came from when we approach doing these kinds of things.
1: Shlu Dutin Jericope Lang says Worrell's position contradicts the written history of the battles, which was published by SHI.
4: I think she's stating that publicly, which is revisionist from what the SHI published history is, that she is doing that to allow herself the freedom to be able to tell the story.
1: The creators of the opera based its story on an exhaustive tome of research about the battles. That book is called Anushi Tlingit Ani Ka, Russians in Tlingit America, The Battles of Sitka, 1802 and 1804. The book states that this history, quote, belongs primarily, if not exclusively, to the Kiksadi, and, quote, from the Tlingit point of view, an unauthorized telling constitutes stealing. But in a phone call with KTOO, Worrell reiterated her stance on the ownership of the story. While asked about the book's claim that the Kiksadi own the story, she attributed that discrepancy to one of the three authors in the book, the late Richard Dauenhauer.
5: I don't think he understood, the complexities of Tlingit law and ownership. So that was his assumption. And I think it's because, you know, he was interviewing, you know, primarily the Kiksadi in Sitka.
1: Worrell added that SHI has a Council of Traditional Scholars, which ensures the nonprofit maintains cultural integrity. Hope Lang said he doesn't agree with Worrell's position on who owns the story.
4: No one individual can alienate our history from us, although she's certainly trying. So even I, a Kiksadi member, could not say to Rosita, because you're friends with me or you've studied this, I'm going to give you this history and you can mark it as whatever. I can't alienate my history from my own people. It's collectively owned.
1: And he says he doesn't want this to take away from the work so many people put into this project.
4: We have something in Tlingit language telling our history in 2026. That should be the celebration.
1: Hope Lang sent a letter to SHI and the Sea Alaska Board outlining his concerns and asking for an apology. Worrell said SHI will respond to that letter. In Juneau, I'm Yvonne Crumry.
0: And I'm Jill Freitas.
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9: This is Native America Calling. I'm Sean Spruce. Aliot Paul is being raised by her grandmother, a well-known traditional midwife in their rural Mi'kmaq community in Nova Scotia. Together, they help bring new generations into the world at the foot of a giant tree. But the outside world is changing, driving a wedge between their community and their traditions. That is the storyline for The Birthing Tree, Amanda Peters' second novel. It is a story of identity, triumph over personal tragedy, and redemption through connections to family and culture. The author joins us today for our regular book feature. And later, we'll also talk with Liza Black about her forthcoming nonfiction book, How Settlers Get Away with Murder. It follows the real-life death and disappearances of five indigenous people. It exemplifies the larger culpability of Western systems and ongoing violence against indigenous people that fuels today's missing and murdered crisis. Listeners, you can join us. Share your questions and comments by calling 1-800-996-2848. That number again is 1-800-996-2848 or just 1-800-99-NATIVE. Joining us now from New Brunswick in Canada is Amanda Peters. She is an associate professor in the Department of English and Theater at Acadia University in Wolfville, Nova Scotia, and of course the author of The Birthing Tree, and she is Mi'kmaq. Hello, Amanda, and welcome to our show today.
10: Hello, thank you for having me.
9: Absolutely. Well, your book follows this main character, Aliot, growing up in a Mi'kmaq village in the 1960s and 70s, and then later she returns home in the 1990s as an adult. And an interesting part of this book is Aliot is raised learning these traditional birthing practices from her grandmother, Kiju. Tell us more, what led you to focus on this specific skill as a main driver in the story?
10: I think it's because it was inspired by something my grandmother had told me when she had dementia, that there was a tree down by the water somewhere where the Mi'kmaq women used to give birth. And I was like, oh, but she had dementia, so I never got the full story. That was all I was left with. And I think my experiences working with the government here in Nova Scotia, I worked on midwifery implementation with the government. So I think it all just came together into this beautiful way of telling this story.
9: Well, tell me more about this discussion or this moment you had with your grandmother. Was it just a standalone conversation or a quote?
10: So I was, when she was living with dementia, we would take turns staying with her at her home, and I was home from university. Mind you, this was years ago. I'm 49, and this is about when I was 19 or 20. And she was just looking out her window, and she just turned to me and said, you know that tree down by the water? And I was like, sure, Nan, although I don't know about a tree down by the water. Okay. And she said, that's where we used to give birth. And then she turned back towards the window. And I was like, can you tell me anything else? And she's like, she just was gone into that place where people with dementia go to. So I never got anything from her after that. So I asked my dad and my aunties and stuff. And it's kind of like this collective, very fuzzy memory that it sounds familiar, but nobody really knows. So I just held on to that memory for years and years and years until I was like, I feel like I need to tell a story about this.
9: Okay. Now, when Aliot is young, tell us more about what was happening during that time in Nova Scotia and specifically this Mi'kmaq community in which she lived.
10: Yeah, so in the 40s in Nova Scotia, there was this thing called centralization where the government tried to move all of the Mi'kmaq to two reserves. But it didn't work. Wouldn't go. Like my family wouldn't go. They didn't actually live on a reserve. They just lived in a little community with other indigenous people on the outside of a town. So that was just so the book takes place just after that was happening. And this little community gets together and lives there. And they're very, very close. And we are, of course, an agricultural area. So the apple picking is part of what we would all do back then. And even today, everybody picks their own apples in October now as something fun, but then we did it for work. So yeah, it was just like an interesting time to be in indigenous. And I think I'm a little bit obsessed with that time period because the Berry Pickers takes place in the same time period. So yeah, I just get really interested in that time.
9: And the apple picking, now that is also part of the story as well, because there are migrant apple pickers who come to this village, and Aliot establishes relationships with some of them.
10: Yeah, so that's kind of really happened. The same as in the berry pickers, the Mi'kmaq would go to Maine and pick berries, and then they would come back up just in time for apple harvest, and they would pick apples, and people would join together in these little camps near all the orchards, and they would just tell stories and sit around the campfire. They work really, really hard all day and then come back and enjoy each other's company. So I just wanted to put that in there because it's part of our culture.
9: Now, we also learn about the Canadian government's intrusion into these traditional birthing practices, and that began in the 1960s. Tell us more about that real history and how you ultimately became connected to it.
10: I don't even know if that's a real history. I think it was a lot before then. So the government had outlawed a lot of Indigenous traditions in the 1800s, and it was up till the 1960s or so that these things were outlawed. So I think that it happened probably sooner than that, but I used my creative license, of course, as a writer, to put that in there. And it's kind of like the end of when the traditions were still alive, and the government is slowly medicalizing birth and taking the... Like, women were put to sleep sometimes back in the 50s and 60s, and they didn't experience birth, whereas Indigenous cultures, it's very important to experience the birth for the mother and the child. So I think it's the very end, and they just weren't understanding. They were focusing too much on hospitalization, medicalization, and they just, of course, and some people still say this, they consider midwifery witchcraft, right, which is insane and absurd. So I think that whole time period, I don't know if that was really happening, but I used my creative license to show what happened in an earlier time period.
9: And in the book, Kiju is mentoring Aliyat, teaching her, training her in these methods. And at one point, she assists with one of these deliveries, and authorities come, and they actually arrest both Aliyat and her grandmother. I mean, without giving away too many spoilers, I mean, was that accurate? I mean, were there situations when incidents like that would occur?
10: I honestly don't know, because Indigenous midwifery, especially Mi'kmaq midwifery, was pretty much... not happening at that time period, because it had been, like I said, outlawed much before that. But with other ceremonies, yes, people would be arrested for participating in ceremonies because, again, they were against the law until the 1960s, 50s and 60s.
9: Okay, now later, Aliyat leaves her community and the people there, but later she returns. Do you have any personal perspective about what that might be like, coming back to a rural community after being away for years, living in a larger city perhaps?
10: Yes, I actually have firsthand knowledge of that, because when I was in my 20s, I moved to Japan for a year, South Korea for 2 years, and then I lived in Europe for a year and a half. And then I came back, but I came back to the city in Halifax here in Nova Scotia. But then, of course, after a couple of years in the city, I did what I said I'd never do. I returned to the Annapolis Valley, my home, because when I was younger, I was like, oh, this place is so boring. And now I just find it so peaceful and wonderful. So I have personal experience with leaving and coming back. And it's a Nova Scotia thing, too, because a lot of Nova Scotians leave Nova Scotia to find work. But people, especially during COVID, people started to come home, and people are coming back now.
9: Well, you have so many different elements in this book. I mean, obviously, there's this whole story of culture and just the struggles that Aliyat faces. There's some romance. There's love as well, and some of these peripheral characters who come in and out of her life. And then also central to the plot is Aliyat has these struggles with her identity, or perhaps the way people mm-hmm. perceive her identity. And where does that perspective come from?
10: That's me putting my insecurities on my poor characters. I am mixed race. My mother is not Mi'kmaq. My father is Mi'kmaq. And I'm white passing. So I just always kind of felt like, do I really belong and where do I belong? So I kind of used that experience to frame how Aliyat thinks about herself in the world. And to be honest, it was quite cathartic for me and quite, therapeutic to talk about it in this way and get some of these things that I felt out on paper. And I know a lot of my other friends who are mixed race Mi'kmaq feel the same way. Not everybody. Obviously, I don't speak for everybody, but I know I've had conversations and they're like, yes, this is how we do feel. So I kind of wanted to make sure that that perspective was somewhere.
9: Now, this book takes place over multiple decades, and what do you want to say ultimately about this character, Aliyat, her growth and understanding about her identity and her people and just her overall belief system during that whole time?
10: And so she's, when we're young, we're foolish, right? I know I was. So she understands that. And when she finally gets to return, she understands the importance of what her grandmother was trying to teach her and the traditions her grandmother was trying to make sure that she didn't forget. But it takes a lot for her to get to that point, to understand that and to come home and to try to, I don't want to give too many spoils away, but when she comes home and tries to listen to her grandmother at last. I don't know really what I wanted to say. I just wanted to tell a great story. I also wanted to make sure that people who are reading it understand that our traditions and our ceremonies are beautiful and they are important and they need to be protected. We don't need other people to protect them for us. We're okay with doing that, but understand the beauty of them and be able to let us do what we want to do, obviously within a safe environment.
9: The book is titled The Birthing Tree, and it is Amanda Peters' second novel. She is on the show with us today talking about the book and explaining her motivation for writing it and some of these key details and elements of the plot. Again, traditional midwifery in a rural Mi'kmaq community in Nova Scotia. That is the setting. So we're going to take a short break. We'll come back and talk more with Amanda. And I'd like to get some calls going. Again, this is one of our monthly book shows for those of you who love to read. And I know we have a lot of listeners who are big readers. So tell us what interests you about this story today, The Birthing Tree. 1-800-996-2848 is the number to join our conversation. Pick up your phone, call us. Again, 1-800-996-2848.

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0: We're glad you're tuned to Native America Calling. I'm Sean Spruce. Today we're talking with Mi'kmaq author Amanda Peters about her new novel, The Birthing Tree. It revolves around one woman's connection to traditional indigenous birthing practices that were pushed out by Canadian policies in the 1960s and 70s. You can join our discussion. Call us at 1-800-996-2848. That is also 1-800-99-NATIVE. And Amanda, I mean, I have to ask you, since the title of the book is The Birthing Tree, we need to talk about this tree that's at the center of the story, and it's also actually a character in the book. Tell us more about what this tree, though, represents to you.
1: I think it just represents the long history, right? The tree in this story is a living, breathing thing. Of course, as we know, a tree is kin, and it collects the stories within the rings of its trees, and it provides a comfortable place for women to birth, and it's so central. So in my mind, I had to give it a voice, but I didn't want it to seem comical in a way. So I spent a lot of time on the tree and making sure the tree was a font of wisdom and story.
0: Now, you mentioned earlier your first book, The Berry Pickers. That's also a story about a person's emotional journey and processing a life-changing event over an extended period of time. Tell me more about how that first book influenced The Birthing Tree and what you've learned just now that you've completed your second novel.
1: Yeah, I was at an event in Brooklyn, New York last week. And the interviewer was like, I think you've created a BPU, a Berry Pickers universe. I was like Marvel? That's kind of odd. Because they said the setting and the feel of the birthing tree is similar to the Berry Pickers. And I was like, oh, yeah, I suppose I kind of did. But I just feel that like there's a, I wouldn't call it an obsession, but there's just this need to tell those stories that are based on all these stories that my dad's told me my whole life. And now that the berry pickers did so well, I have lots of Mi'kmaq people who love to tell me their berry picking stories, like the true ones, which is so fascinating. And I hope one day I get to collect those. But in terms of the way it influenced the birthing tree, I think because the berry pickers did so well, which is completely surprising and unexpected, and I'm still kind of pinching myself 3.5 years later, writing The Birthing Tree was really quite stressful because I felt like I had to live up to my readers now. Like, there was so much pressure to make it a really, really good story. And I think I let that bog me down for a little while at first. But then once my editor and I talked it through and I did a little bit more work and I restructured the novel and it started to come about, and I just decided, like, I'm going to write this book the way I want to write it, I think then I was able to let go of the expectations that came from the berry pickers and just focus on the birthing tree.
0: And after having already written a novel, did you find writing The Birthing Tree, was it an easier process? Was it harder? Or maybe it was about the same?
1: I think it was harder, to be honest, again, because there was those expectations. And with The Berry Pickers, I was in no hurry. I could just take my time. And everything with The Birthing Tree, I felt the need to, I don't know, just be so much more. And when I started writing it, I wrote the entire first draft in 12 days. I had a residency at the Banff Center for Arts and Creativity. It was only 60,000 words, but my goodness, were they ever terrible. It was so bad, as a first draft is supposed to be, right? But just getting it out and then going back and filling in all those things and making the writing really nice. And with the berry pickers, I had so many people helping me because it was my thesis at the Institute for American Indian Arts in Santa Fe. So I had lots of mentors. I had classmates looking it over. This was just me and my editor. So I think maybe it was in my head, but I feel it was a little bit more difficult.
0: Now, again, not to give any spoilers out, but I really was fascinated by Elliot's relationship with one of the characters. His name is John, and they first meet because his family is one of these migrant apple picking families. And ultimately, it evolves into a romantic relationship. So tell us a little bit more about the character of John and what you were envisioning when you created him.
1: I actually, I did want a little bit of romance. My editor said to me, you need to give this girl some joy. But at the first, he was more of a minor character, but then I just felt like he as well had to be really developed because he was so essential to Aliette's story. So I don't know. I just wanted her to have someone who understood her, who would grow with her and would understand what she was going through. They do have their differences, but I just wanted her to have this one person besides her grandmother who she can really hold on to.
0: Okay. Now,
1: try not to give away spoilers.
0: right. Yeah, we'll be careful. September 1st was publication date, so almost 4 weeks. What kind of feedback are you getting, Amanda?
1: Good feedback. It's number 4 in Canada right now. I'm not sure about the U.S. I know when it came out, it was on the Globe Mail bestseller list for a while and USA Today. So that's really nice. It's now published. It's also published in the U.K., Canada, the U.S., and it's being translated into, I think, 7 or 8 other languages. So that's exciting. I do read my Goodreads sometimes and people seem to like it. Some people don't, but that's okay because reading is subjective. But I think it's getting a good reception.
0: What can you tell us about the artwork on the cover?
1: Oh, so that's the American copy. I have to go think because they have different. The Canadian copy is different than the American copy, different than the British copy. It's very beautiful. It's very lush. It's an oak tree with those really strong roots. So I really like that. And what my publisher, Catapult Publishing, in New York, they wanted to make it feel like the berry pickers. And I think they did that successfully. And the font even is the same. So they're kind of like creating, maybe they're the ones helping create this berry pickers universe that my story seemed to exist in.
0: So you have different covers depending on which country where the book is published. Do you have any control over how they make decisions like that?
1: I have some, not much. They tend to do it. They'll send me a copy and they're like, do you like this? And there'll be certain things. I'll be like, I'm not really fond of that. Can we move this around? But generally, they know their market best, right? So I just leave it up to the publishers to understand their market and understand what's going to work in that place.
0: Okay. And international readers, Amanda, because like you mentioned, I mean, translated into multiple languages. Mm-hmm. What do you hope they really learn and understand about Indigenous people, and especially this whole relationship with the birthing tree?
1: Yeah, I hope that they understand that we're still here. A lot of people, when they read the book, we didn't even know the Mi'kmaq people existed. I'm like, well, we do. We're still here. So that's the first thing. I want them to appreciate the stories and the culture. I want them to, at the end of it today, say that was a really good story, and I hope I learned something from it. I think that's about it.
0: Okay. And are we going to continue with this berry picker universe? Is there maybe a third book planned, Amanda? Or what are you thinking about for future projects? Interested listeners want to know.
1: Yeah, I do have an idea. It's not in the BPU, the Berry Pickers universe, but I am working on something now, but I kind of hold that close to me just so. I always say if I share it, the creative gods might get mad at me and take my ideas away. So I like to keep it close, but I'm on sabbatical next year, so I'm hoping to get to just write for one whole year, just write and travel. It's going to be brilliant.
0: Now, do you have book signing events and other appearances scheduled for The Birthing Tree?
1: Oh, yes. So I was down in the U.S. for 9 days. We just got back last week, and then I was in Ontario last weekend. I'm currently sitting at a gas station on the way to Prince Edward Island for the Cavendish Literary Festival. And then I have a whole bunch of others. I think Halloween night is the Toronto International Festival of Authors. In November, there's Afterwards, which is our local Halifax, Nova Scotia literary one. I think that one's the kind of the end of it, middle November, and then I get a little bit of a peace. I say peace and quiet, but it's just me because I'm a professor. I'll be marking and grading.
0: Uh-huh. You mentioned earlier the Institute of American Indian Arts down in Santa Fe, and we do a lot of shows with other writers who have come out of that MFA program, and they're just generating so much talent, and of course you're part of that legacy now. Tell me more about that experience and just what you learned and how that helped you grow as a writer as well.
1: Oh, I loved that school. I love it to this day. I'm its biggest supporter. When I got accepted to do my MFA in creative writing, I was just like, I didn't know how I would be like accepted, but I was. I don't know if peaceful is the right word. Words are hard, I always say, even though I'm a writer. I didn't have to explain myself. I didn't have to explain my history. I didn't have to explain my story. I could just be there. I could just get to work with these brilliant writers and do what I wanted. And it was just such a lovely experience. And reading all the indigenous books that we read as part of the program introduced me to a whole new world. And I have nothing but good things to say.
0: All right. Well, Amanda, thanks for coming on the show today and sharing the birthing tree with our listeners. I just wish you all the best of success and good luck, safe travels and all your journeys.
1: Okay. Thank you very much for having me.
0: Absolutely. 1-800-996-2848 is the number to join our conversation. All you have to do is pick up your phone, give us a call. Our producers in our Albuquerque, New Mexico studio are standing by. They're waiting for listeners to join the conversation. The Birthing Tree, that is a very, very interesting book. It's a topic that, you know, written about tradition and Mi'kmaq history and the legacy of those people and traditional birthing practices. So maybe that's a topic that resonates with you, or you have some insights with regard to what that means or even traditional birthing practices. Give us a call. Join this conversation right now. Again, that number is 1-800-996-2848. And our next guest joins us on Zoom from Bloomington, Indiana. Liza Black. She is an associate professor of history and of Native American and Indigenous studies at Indiana University, and she is the author of the upcoming book, How Settlers Get Away with Murder, The Killing of Indigenous Women and Two-Spirit People in the Americas. She is a citizen of the Cherokee Nation. Hello, Liza. Welcome to Native America Calling today.
2: Hello, Sean. It's so good to be here. Thank you so much for inviting me.
0: Yeah, it's great that you're able to make the show. Now let's dig into the details here. You focus on five cases of Indigenous women and one two-spirit person, and they span many decades and also a vast expanse of geography, different countries. But what are the connections between all of these individuals?
2: Great question. So I want to start off by letting your listeners know that this could be difficult content for some people, and for them to be very aware of that and to take good care of themselves as they're listening. I won't be saying anything, hopefully, that would be directly triggering, but you never know what something, you know, could do in terms of your memories and things like that. So I want to say that. I also want to say thank you to the families in case they listen, and thank them so deeply for everything that they shared with me. They're the reason this book was possible. So with that, I'll tell you a little bit about the five people that I wrote about. But first, we start off with Lydia. She's a Cherokee woman. She was a monolingual Cherokee speaker. She learned English later in life, and she was

0: special. So the people you see on the cover of the book, the woman and the two children, the little girl in the picture is Vanessa. That's her daughter, who I've worked with very closely in writing the chapter. And then we go to Colorado in 2001 with Fred, Frederica, FC, Beyonce, Martinez. This is the two-spirit person who passed in 2001. And then all the way to Mexico with an indigenous elder in southern Mexico who passed in 2007. And then the last chapter is the case of Savannah LaFontaine Graywin, who passed in 2017. So the connection between the five is that these are all indigenous people just trying to live their lives in peace and safety from throughout the 20th century. And sadly, they're tied by having been victims of really serious crimes.
1: Liza, as your book really emphasizes, these are just sadly five examples when there are so many others, so many other people who sadly experienced the same tragedies. What was it about these five specific cases, though? What drew you to these cases to highlight as opposed to, you know, possibly hundreds or even thousands of others?
0: Right. Thanks for asking that, Sean. So that's one reason that I chose to do five cases, that I just found that every case I come across, I find to be incredibly compelling. I mean, how every single one of these people matters immensely. And every single case, it seems, doesn't get the attention it deserves and certainly doesn't get justice most of the time. So this is one reason I decided not to try to cover the issue as a whole, but instead to give my undevoted attention to, I mean, my absolute attention to five only. So obviously it was an impossible choice to make, but I also knew I had to choose. And really, I just kind of let the universe, if you will, kind of guide me to the right ones. And it started with Savannah. And then from there, it grew to the others. And it was just, honestly, it wasn't really through me searching for them. I don't know how to explain it, but it was just these people would somehow come into my circle via usually a friend telling me, or a community member telling me about somebody. And I just felt like, well, that's my sign, that that's the one I should do. I hope that isn't too unacademic to admit live on a live show that, yeah, you know, there isn't some like, you know, high scholarly methodology I was following. I was honestly kind of following spirit, if you will. That's the real answer.
1: Okay. The book is titled How Settlers Get Away with Murder, and the author is Liza Black. This is nonfiction we're talking about now, and the phone lines, of course, are still open for any listeners who would like to join this conversation right now. And again, this book very much delves into the issue of missing and murdered indigenous relatives, and it's a topic that we visit frequently on Native America Calling. But this is a new book, and it's really compelling in that it focuses on these five specific cases and a lot of the history and, of course, policy as well with regard to the federal government and how many of these cases go uninvestigated, unprosecuted, etc. So we'll continue this conversation with Liza on the other side of this break. And I do encourage some listeners to join today's conversation by calling us at 1-800-996-2848. We also have our social media channels available, Facebook, Instagram, Blue Sky, and Threads. And of course, you can also comment at our website, NativeAmericaCalling.com.

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0: Thank you for listening today to Native America Calling. I'm Sean Spruce, and we're talking now with Liza Black about her new nonfiction book, How Settlers Get Away with Murder. It highlights the deaths and murders of five indigenous people. Join us by calling 1-800-996-2848. That number is also 1-800-99-NATIVE. And Liza, in the introduction of the book, you describe how it began as a response to pushback you received from a student while you were teaching Native history. Can you talk about that more and how that inspired you to take this challenge on?
1: Oh, thank you for asking that. Yes. So back in 2017, when Trump had his first presidency, I was teaching a survey course of Native people in the U.S., a history survey course of Native people in the U.S. And I decided to include missing and murdered Indigenous women for one class session. I assigned a book by Sarah Deer, Muskogee scholar, professor, superstar Sarah Deer, called The Beginning and End of Rape. And this is about the history of sexual violence in Native America. And she's an attorney and a legal scholar and a law professor. So this student was very, very upset about her book. He was very upset through the whole semester about everything I said and was extremely disruptive and problematic. But when we got to her book, he really tried to sort of create a riot, I call it, in the room. And there was like this uprising that he led with a couple of other people. And it was just really, really wild that he was especially upset about the statistics in her book, and especially the statistics about non-Native men who harm Native women. And that was his main issue, was that he wanted to prove that she was wrong and that she falsified these statistics. So I found it really intriguing that he took the class, even though he was politically opposed to the content, and that of all of the content in the class, that was the thing that disturbed him the most. And so I decided to expand that in the course. I thought, wow, this is apparently a really touchy subject. I should do more. And the other thing I noticed is that when I was looking for primary sources, or as historians, we call them primary sources, meaning things, artifacts from the time under study that we use in the classroom to give students a window into something. And so I was looking for primary sources related to missing and murdered Indigenous relatives. And I kept finding videos and posts from Native family members. And they would go on social media and they would talk about their relative. They would talk about what happened. They would talk about the failures of the police. And they would have so few views. They would have sometimes less than 10 views. And that was the other thing that really prompted me to write the book, was just seeing numerically that when families take this huge risk of putting their face, their voice, their story out on social media, they don't get much attention. And so I thought, well, for both reasons, I wanted to put my effort into this and put my profession into this and put my name behind it.
0: You also, and I'm just going to read a quote from that introduction, the U.S. media fails to tell the stories of those most impacted by violence. True crime followers in the United States devour stories about missing white women, yet murder does not place in the top 10 causes of death for white women. You know, that just really underscores what we're talking about today. And that student, again, it's really intriguing that, like you said, that person chose to take your class. But how much do you think that individual represents a larger societal issue?
1: Oh, well, certainly. I mean, absolutely, that student represents a larger societal issue, and a certain just absolute unwillingness to understand the perspectives of Native people or the experiences of Native people, and an absolute devotion to defending themselves and people they identify with against any of this content or these assertions or these truths that Native people, and including researchers, are presenting. I think that we're seeing, you know, a resurgence of that right now, sadly.
0: You use the term Native arbitrage, and that it really caught my attention, because I hear that term used a lot, like in financial settings and conversations, but narrative arbitrage, and it relates to the laws and the justice system. And I want to ask you to talk more about that. And if you see progress in protecting Indigenous women, you know, over the last 100 years or even the last couple of decades.
1: Yeah, so I use this phrase narrative arbitrage partially because I'm a historian and, you know, we're all about narrative and the story and how are you telling the story and what are the assumptions you're making in the story and what are the hidden meanings in your story. We're very interested in story and how you frame that. And guess who else is really interested in story? Native people. You know, on both counts, I'm really fascinated with how we narrate things. And what I found with each of these cases, even though they're separated by time and space and tribal affiliation, what I saw over and over again was that the state wants to control the narrative of these cases. They want to control who speaks and what is said. They want to control what goes in the record and what doesn't go in the record. They want to control if it goes to court, if it doesn't. They want to control if there's a charge, if there isn't a charge, if people are named, if they're not named. They want to be in control of all of that. And this is true in every single case, even cases where there was a conviction. So I found that really fascinating, you know, both as a historian, but also as a Native person. And I felt that arbitrage, it's sort of me appropriating the finance guy's word, because they like to use arbitrage, like you said, the finance guys like to use it to talk about the value of something. And I do think that is part of what goes on here, is that the state tells a story or a narrative in which these people ultimately and their story don't really matter, right? They're telling stories in which the settler who harmed these people is unnamed, uncharged, or that the charges are, you know, lessened and dropped down, things like that. So I wanted to use this term narrative arbitrage to show all of that, to show how the state is controlling the narrative and how they're trying to devalue these lives by doing so, but also how Native people are fighting back against that, right? By going on social media, making their own videos, by writing blog posts, by going and giving talks to talk about their family members and to say what they think happened and to talk about the evidence they've found. So I think that is also part of the arbitrage, is Native, the family members of these victims, interacting with the state, which is extremely risky and extremely brave of them, and I think has to be acknowledged and appreciated and applauded.
0: Liza, you had to connect with the families of the people in these cases. How did you approach that process?
1: Well, gosh, I mean, it's extremely touchy, right? I mean, you're approaching someone who, this is just a source of pain that's indescribable. So with extreme caution, I approach them, with extreme care, with attentiveness, trying to be very, very sensitive to any request they made at all, even if it wasn't quite a request, it was more like a hint. So that's, I mean, I don't know if that's what you meant by the question, but that was what was in my mind and my heart when I approached them. And I did interact with the families of all of these victims. And that played out in very different ways, because pain affects people differently and people have different feelings about the media. Like in Savannah LaFontaine Gregwin's case, her family has had a lot of exposure to the media. You know, a significant number of people have heard of that case. And so they have really strong feelings about the media. They used to have a media representative. Now Gloria Allred is sort of serving as their media representative and their attorney, who I've also worked with. So I've worked with all of the families. With Erna, the chapter 4, the one set in Mexico, I worked with the attorneys because their attorneys do not want the family members to talk to the public at all, because they had an open legal case against the state, which just concluded. And then like with Chapter 2, I mean, that ended up being the person who provided the cover photo. So the book couldn't have been written without the families and without their participation and without their research, their input. And like in the case of chapter two, I mean, Vanessa Hollins, the daughter of Gloria Lovina Moody, she has done an incredible amount of research on her mother's passing and shared all of it with me. And we have spent so much time together trying to piece this all together. Sorry if I'm gotten off track from your question. I'm very passionate about these cases and this book. So if I went off track, Sean, let me know.
0: No, this is great. In fact, I wanted to ask you, have any of these family members had a chance to read the book? I mean, it doesn't officially publish until next week, but have any of them gotten an advanced copy? And if so, what kind of feedback have they offered?
1: Yeah, they have gotten advanced copies, or some have gotten them. I mean, they're shipping out now. Like I said, Lovina's Moody's daughter received her copies just yesterday, but I also was working with them as I wrote. So they, as your previous author said, you know, your first draft is really messy. They have seen all of the drafts of these chapters. As I would edit, I would send it to them. I would get feedback. I would edit again. So they have all the earlier versions of each chapter, if you see what I mean. So it wasn't like I wrote the book and then I said, here's the book, right? I mean, we were working together this whole time and they were seeing all of the drafts and giving feedback. And yeah, I mean, one of the Cherokee family members I worked with, who's a relative of Lydia, who didn't want to be named publicly, she said that she has started reading it and she's, you know, really happy with it. She wrote a endorsement for the book, which you can see on the publisher's website, which is Beacon Press. And Vanessa, the daughter of the victim in chapter two, she also wrote an endorsement for the book. So they've definitely worked closely with me and they're very aware of the content and approving. I mean, I think it's really difficult for them to read, extremely difficult, you know. I think it's difficult for everybody to read.
0: Right.
1: I think they're happy with the outcome.
0: All of these cases, you know, are difficult to read and they're all so poignant and just really, really make you think about just what is happening in our communities and what is happening to Native people. But you mentioned earlier the case of Fred Martinez, and I want to ask you about that one specifically because it did occur the most recent. It was in 2001 and it was a brutal murder that drew national attention to Cortez, Colorado. And in that case, authorities neglected to list Fred Martinez, who, you know, a Native Two-Spirit girl, refused to list that murder as a hate crime. And what do you think would have accomplished or could have been accomplished in that case if it had been recognized as a hate crime?
1: Yeah, that's a great question. So in the book, you know, your listeners should know that each chapter is a very deep dive into each case, right? Even if it's a closed case, even if there was a conviction, I still go through absolutely every aspect of the crime and everything that happened after the crime. So they're very detailed chapters. And in the chapter that you're mentioning, chapter three, it is about this person who was murdered in 2001, and the DA refused to label it a hate crime. So I go into this in the book and talk about how it wasn't just that they neglected to, they spoke to the media about it and said, this is not a hate crime. There's all these news articles that you can go find where that's, you know, on the front page, not a hate crime. It's not a hate crime. And I feel like that really ties into the argument of the book, in that if they had said, if the authorities, that is, of course, because people in the community were saying this is a hate crime, but the DA would not call it a hate crime. The police would not call it a hate crime. And had the DA and the police said this is a hate crime, it would be about acknowledging the truth, right? Acknowledging the fullness of what had happened. This was a child. I mean, they were 16. And it would also mean that term, hate crime, would be permanently in the official record. It would be part of the narrative. It would also potentially have affected sentencing, because the hate crime designation creates an enhancement in sentencing so that if a defendant gets, say, 10 years, it might be 15 instead if there's a hate crime enhancement.
0: And that's relevant. Yeah, I was just going to say that person who was convicted, I mean, they were paroled back in 2019, so it's possible that could have changed.
1: That's true. Right, because that's a question of, like, how did they get out of their 40-year sentence in 2019 that was less than half of their time served?
0: Yeah.
1: It's a mystery. Well,
0: it really is.
1: But it shapes the narrative, right, to not take it as seriously as possible and call it a hate crime by the state, right? It's one thing for the community to be protesting, and they have signs that say this, and they have advocates for them in the media, you know, interacting with the state. It's still different when the state won't say it. There's something about that official narrative that is very powerful for the community and can feel very disempowering when they don't take these things seriously.
0: All right, Liza, unfortunately, we're out of time, but thanks again for coming on the show, and congratulations with this book. I know it took a lot to write, and you really did these cases justice, and I just want to show appreciation for all you've done, and the families as well who contributed, everyone who was part of this project.
1: Thank you so much, Sean. I really appreciate it.
0: You bet. So big thanks today to our authors, Liza Black and Amanda Peters. We'll start next week with a look at food sovereignty on our monthly feature, The Menu. Our executive producer is Art Hughes. Our producers are Andy Murphy, Sol Traverso, and Joe Thompson. Marino Spencer is the engineer. Sho McPolin is the digital producer. Nola Daves Moses is the distribution director. 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Charles Sather is our chief operations officer. 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Have a safe weekend. I'm Sean Spruce.

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